One of the top 10 pet poisons reported by the ASPCA Pet Poison Control Center is rodenticide exposure. Depending on the type, mouse and rat baits can cause bleeding, kidney failure, seizures, or even death to your dog or cat. Obviously, you want to keep mouse and rat poisons well out of reach of pets, and some of the poisons come with a plastic bait station. Do you know what a bait station is? A bait station is not a trap. It's a device that holds bait, which is poison, and the purpose is that it's supposed to provide easy access for the rat or rodent or squirrel or whatever you're trying to poison, but protect children and pets from accessing the bait. But pets, especially dogs, can easily chew through the bait station and get to the poison. I'm going to tell you a little story of our experience with pesticide exposure with one of our dogs, Susie. Our beloved wild girl, Susie, got into a bait station out on one of our walks. And this bait station was set out by the city to prevent squirrels from damaging a nearby levee. These particular bait stations were made of PVC piping and they were T-shaped. Have you ever seen these? It's actually a reverse T shape. So picture this. You have the center vertical pipe sticking up into the air. That's where you insert the poison, which is supposed to fall to the bottom, where it's connected to the center of the horizontal pipe lying on the ground, which opens at both ends. So the rodent has two points of entry and exit. And you don't expect to find dead rodents in these bait stations, because the way it works is the animal enters the station, eats some bait, leaves the station, and usually goes back to its nest or out somewhere else where it dies a day or two later. And it's a horrible death for the animal, I should add. Don't think for a second this is a painless way for an animal to die. Now, this particular poison that Susie got into, we found out, consisted of oats. Like breakfast oats, saturated with a cobalt blue substance. And Susie shoved her snout into the dispenser before we knew what happened and what it was. Not sure how much she consumed, but she definitely got a few licks in. Anyway, you know you got to act quickly if you think your pet just ingested poison. You can't wait for symptoms before you act. So we rushed Susie to our vet. I mean, we were at the vet's office within 20 minutes of this event. And the vet immediately induced vomiting and placed Susie on a month of vitamin K therapy. And luckily, she was fine. This particular poison was an anticoagulant rodenticide, which prevents the animal to clot his own blood, which eventually leads to internal bleeding. And like I said, it's a horrible way to die. So what vitamin K does, it's supposed to reverse the anticoagulant effect of the poison. So Susie was fine, but imagine if we didn't see this happen, and imagine what these poisons do to our wildlife. We have coyotes all around us here where we live. We see them all the time in this area, so I'm positive coyotes access this poison in the same way our Susie did. A couple of years ago, we had an environmental health legal director, Jonathan Evans, on the show. He works with Center for Biological Diversity to protect imperiled wildlife from the threats of environmental contamination and reduce the toxic threats of pesticides. He spoke to us about the different types of rodenticides used and how to safely and humanely deal with rodent problems in your home. But he made the point that bait stations are everywhere, and these rodenticides are getting into the environment, getting into our families and our pets and kids in ways we don't even know about, and with widespread exposure rate. And these pesticides, poisons, are really ubiquitous, even if you're not using them yourself around or in your own home. There are bait products around restaurants and grocery stores and outdoor areas like parks and near and around levees. And going back to my point about directly harming our wildlife, so the way it usually works, the rodents first get to the poisons, okay? And these guys are prey.

species whose job it is to keep the rodent population down. Our dogs and cats are getting into these pesticides. And as I mentioned at the top of the segment, rodenticides are in the top 10 toxins that harm our pets. So if you think your cat or dog has been exposed to a rodenticide, you should seek treatment with your veterinarian immediately or call the Pet Poison Helpline or the Animal Poison Control Center. Put these numbers in your phone. Pet Poison Helpline or the ASPCA Animal Poison Control Center. Also on the show, we've talked about the risks that pesticides pose to our dogs and cats with veterinarian Robert Reed and what precautions you should take when your home or surroundings is treated to address pest problems. You could check that interview out or the one with Jonathan Evans if you want to learn more about pesticides and wildlife by going to our podcast, animalstodayradio.com, and there's a search box on the top right upper corner and type in pesticides, and you can access both of these interviews on animalstodayradio.com. You know, we live in a suburban house in the desert and started noticing mouse or rat droppings in our garage. So we elected to get a few of those no-kill traps. They're humane, no poison, no kill, no crushing, no harming the animal. And we used peanut butter as bait. And it works. Rat goes in, little cage door closes, and you check several hours later. Peter actually caught a few rodents in about 2 weeks. Each one he humanely released, of course, just far enough away in a rodent safe and happy place. And it's been over a year since that happened, and we haven't seen any more signs of rodents so far. And of course, we're very happy we can do this without the traps which can injure or kill the rodent, and without using or having poisons around the house. And finally, one of the 10 most common pet toxins, insecticide exposure. Insecticides are designed to kill insects, and they are used everywhere, your home, gardens, parks, and you know how easy it would be for your dog to inhale or ingest insecticide debris left on some grass or on a treated plant. Do you have a pest control service that comes to your home or your apartment to spray? Or maybe your HOA schedules that and they spray common areas in your community? The exterminator might tell you that what they use is harmless to pets. Don't believe them. Pets poisoned from insecticides are on this top 10 pet poison list. So you know pets are getting into these insecticides, or the insecticides are getting on the dog's paws or bodies, and perhaps they're grooming themselves in many ways to be poisoned. One resource is offering good advice. Never apply outdoor insecticides while your pet, any toys, or feeding bowls are on the lawn. Avoid pellet pesticides that can be mistaken for food. Don't mix insecticides with organic fertilizer. Most dogs like the taste of organic fertilizers. When storing insecticides, make sure they are out of reach and locked up so that children and animals cannot access them. And then there are these spot-on flea and tick treatments meant for your dog. Is that safe? A friend of mine's dog died from a flea and tick product application. So personally, I would never use one on my dog. There's so many non-toxic ways to treat your pet from ticks and fleas, or I would just ask your trusted veterinarian what he recommends if the time comes you feel your dog needs flea treatment. And by the way, there's a nasty chemical called permethrin, which is often used in these flea and tick treatments for dogs. Cats are highly susceptible to permethrin poisoning, even through skin contact. So if you have a cat and a dog in the same household, definitely look for safer alternatives for your home. So permethrin, remember that name, highly toxic to cats. Permethrin is found in some dog flea and tick treatments, some dog shampoos, fly sprays, and ant powder. Exposure to even small quantities of concentrated permethrin can cause severe and fatal poisoning in cats. So common pet poisons and toxins, we need to be aware of them. We love our pets. It's important to keep any potential danger and toxins out of our pet's reach. The less accessible these toxins are to our pet, the less likely your pet is going to get into them. 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

0: Every day, thousands of women across America go for a run, expecting to return home safely. But the brutal murder of Laken Riley by an illegal immigrant shook the nation. 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

0: Welcome back. Peter, today we're going to talk about an animal we haven't spoken much about in the past, and that is the zebra.
1: Okay.
0: What's a zebra, you might ask? Well, the body type sort of looks like a horse or a donkey. All three animals are ungulates because they have hooves. And indeed, zebras are closely related to horses and donkeys. But they're not the same species, but they're part of the same family, the Equidae family. Of course, the zebra's most famous feature is their black and white striped coat, and we'll talk more about that in a couple minutes. Peter, here's a good question for you. Beneath the zebra's black and white coat, beneath their fur, what color is their skin?
1: Oh, do I have choices? I just tell you the right answer. I'm going to say they are grayskinned.
0: Black.
1: Yeah.
0: There are three different species of zebra. The plains zebra, the gravy zebra, and the mountain zebra. All three species are native to what continent?
1: Oh, Africa?
0: Yes. Zebras are herbivores or carnivores?
1: They are herbivores.
0: That's correct. And like many of the herbivores in Africa, they're constantly on the move, migrating to new feeding grounds to find fresh food and water. And they eat mainly grass, but they can eat leaves and twigs and shrubs and fruit, and they spend a big part of their day eating. Zebras are social animals and live together in large groups called...
1: Zebra pack.
0: Herds.
1: Yeah, of course.
0: There's another name for a group of zebras. Do you want to guess or you want multiple choice?
1: How about you tell me?
0: Here's multiple choice.
1: Okay.
0: A sparkle, a dazzle, or a shimmer?
1: I'm going to say dazzle.
0: A dazzle is correct.
1: I don't think I've ever heard that.
0: So there are herds, and there are also super herds consisting of thousands of zebras. And within any herd, there are smaller family groups made up of a dominant male, several females, and their young. What's a male zebra called?
1: A stud.
0: Stallion. What's a female zebra called?
1: A mare.
0: Yes.
1: Yes.
0: Baby zebras are called?
1: Are called kids.
0: Fowls. When the fowls are between 1 and 3 years old, the males leave the family group to join bachelor herds. And they live and stay in the bachelor group until they're strong enough to start competing for females. The predators of the zebras include the big cats, like cheetahs, leopards, lions, and the hyenas. And when zebras are under attack, they form a circle facing the predator and are ready to attack. So strong social bonds, and they protect one another. And the male zebras are fierce fighters. Peter, who can run faster, a lion or a zebra?
1: Oh, I'll go with the zebra.
0: A lion.
1: Not fair.
0: How about a horse and a zebra? Who runs faster?
1: Oh, there's lots of different kinds of horses. So I will say zebra.
0: Horse. But zebras can still run pretty darn fast, about 40 miles per hour. True or false, can zebras sleep standing up?
1: I'm going to say yes.
0: Correct. So why do zebras have stripes? Well, over the last century, scientists have debated this question, and possible theories are to confuse or distract predators. The black and white stripes might keep them camouflaged, to control their body temperature, or the stripes may help zebras recognize each other. But what seems to be a popular theory is that the stripes are a form of pest control, in that they protect the animal from biting flies, like horse flies. It's been shown that horses are bitten by flies disproportionately more often than zebras under the same conditions. Peter, true or false? All zebras have an identical stripe pattern.
1: Oh, I'm going to go false.
0: False. No two zebras have the same stripe pattern. Just like human fingerprints, where each human has a unique fingerprint, the zebra's black and white stripes are distinctive as well. When a baby is born, they have reddish brown and white stripes, and as the fowl grows up, their stripes change to black and white. Now, all three species of zebras are endangered. No surprise. The gravy zebra is at the most risk, with fewer than 2,000 remaining. Mm. What's the biggest threat to zebra populations?
1: Oh, let's see. It is going to be habitat loss.
0: Humans are the biggest threat to zebra populations. Like nearly all the wild animals we talk about on the show, their numbers have severely declined, primarily due to hunting. Zebras are hunted by humans for their skin. People suck.
1: Yeah.
0: And habitat destruction is a smaller factor. Peter, the word zebra is the American medical slang for what?
1: Oh, that I know. Like a rare disease.
0: Yeah, yeah. Can you think of any zebra idioms?
1: Any zebra idioms? A zebra can't change its stripes, something like that? No. Only the one related to medicine, which we were, indoctrinated into, which says when you hear hoofbeats, don't think of zebras, think of horses, which means, common things are common.
0: Exactly. Another one, how about the sport referee wearing a black and white shirt? Does anyone ever refer to a referee as there's the zebra? Or?
1: Maybe. Yeah, okay. That makes sense. I don't know if I remember.
0: Okay. In Britain, there are zebra crossings. Have you heard of that?
1: Oh.
0: It's a pedestrian crossing that's marked on the road with painted black and white stripes. In the 1960s, there was a product. You might have had when you were a kid with a zebra with black colored stripes on the package of this product, and each individual wrapped serving in this package had stripes on it as well. What's the product?
1: How about some cereal or dessert or something like that?
0: Fruit stripe gum.
1: Oh, yeah.
0: That was an extension of the beechnut gum line. Yeah. Yipes. Y-I-P-E-S is the name of the fruit stripe zebra mascot. Okay. Do you vaguely remember that?
1: You know, it's 1960s. I don't think I was around that.
0: Well, the gum lasted for a decade or more. But anyway, you mentioned a zebra doesn't change his stripes or whatever. Al Gore confused his idioms when he was attacking President Bush in 1992 and said, quote, a zebra does not change its spots.
1: Oh, that's a good one. Yeah.
0: Dr. Seuss said,
1: yeah,
0: there's no limit to how much you'll know depending how far beyond zebra you'll go.
1: Yep, that's better than Gore.
0: That's right. Okay.
1: That's good, Lori.
0: Zebras.
1: I do like those confused idioms. They always catch my ear.
0: Yeah.
1: When maybe watching the news sort of with half attention, that's not right. Don't say that. Anyway, okay. Thanks, Lori.
0: Okay, well, thank you for tuning into Animals Today. I'm Dr. Lori Kirshner, encouraging you to nurture your love and compassion for the only other being sharing our planet, the animals.
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11: 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This is episode 460. This show is powered by Visa and Norton, two brands that protect you in slightly different ways. I'll tell you more about them shortly. Hope you're doing great today as we are now well into September. And thank you for making Tech It Out a small part of your day. Whether you're back to school, back to work, a little bit of both in your family, we're thrilled to have you along. And we have three great guests to get to this hour. We're going to kick things off with TCL to talk TVs. You probably know the brand. They're going to tell us about these premium TVs that I recently tested. So we're going to hear all about it from them. After that, and speaking of Norton, how to keep the family organized, especially this time of year, and secure at the same time. Well, you don't need to have a degree in computer engineering to pull it off. Thankfully, there's an app and a website called Norton Family Assistant. So we'll hear how that works from the company. And finally, Macca, the content creator best known for computer gaming from Twitch and YouTube. He's going to join us to talk about buying a monitor if you're into gaming. Macca has a partnership with LG, so we're going to learn about their super fast 4K, 5K monitors called Ultra Gear a little bit later on in the show. So a very packed Tech It Out for you. Without further ado, let's officially kick off the show with our first interview. If it's been a while since you've walked down the aisles of your local big box store to check out the new TVs, wait till you see the tech today that could make your favorite content pop, whether you're into TV shows, movies, sports, or video games. To tell us what's new and newsworthy from TCL, a company that has seen tremendous growth over the past couple of years, back on the show today is Bruce Walker, product evangelist for TCL North America. Hey, Bruce, thanks for your time today. I think it's been over a year since you were on last.
12: I know, been too long, Mark. Thank you so much for taking time to have me. Excited to chat with you.
11: Likewise. So that means we have a lot to catch up on. Before we talk TVs and one model in particular, I want to ask you about QM8L. Before we get to all of that, please give us a bit of a refresher on TCL. The brand is on fire.
12: Yeah, we've had some exciting times since we last spoke and leading up to today. And some of the biggest things that make us very, very proud is once again, we continue to be the number two TV brand that's out there. Also, Circana has announced that once again, we're the fastest growing TV brand still, which back when we were, you know, number 15 or number 10, when I first started with TCL was exciting. But to be number two and still be the fastest growing is very exciting for us. In fact, we were the only national brand that grew last year. So people are recognizing TCL for not only just the great value that we offer, but just the incredible product that we offer.
11: And I know you have your hands in a few different pies. I love the Next Paper tablets, by the way, which they double as an e-reader because you can't take your iPad outside to read. It's just too there's too much glare, and it's just not meant for the outside. You usually would need an e-reader. Well, I have an 8-inch tablet here, a Next Paper Tab 8, I believe it's called, that serves double duty. You know, so your displays are not just limited to TVs, but that's probably what you're best known for. And there is a wide assortment of TVs as well. It's back to school season, so I know kids heading back to college may want a dorm room TV for under $140. And that's a smart TV, by the way, where you can get all your streaming services and all that. But I did want to focus today, Bruce, on QM8L series TVs, which I've had a chance to test drive over the past month. I call these TVs picture perfect for a reason, but I'll let you tell us about them. So it's the QM8L series TVs.
12: Yeah, I'm very excited about it because this year we've done some exciting stuff with the technology that we've introduced. We'll probably dive into in a minute or two. But when you look at our flagship TVs, they're very, very aspirational. You know, flagship performance, flagship price, performance that nobody's literally ever seen before out of a TV. But we also want to continue and give people that technology at a more achievable level. And our QM8 series has kind of become the darling of the industry for somebody that wants a premium product, willing to step up from the more basic TVs, but wants a something that's a little bit better. And man, oh man, this year, have we delivered something that is a lot better. And it starts with, you know, screen sizes from 65 inch all the way up to a wall devouring 98 inch TV. And the real magic behind it is it's powered by something we called SQD, our super quantum dot technology that is going to give color, again, like people have never seen before on a TV set. You partner that with cosmetic design that nobody in the industry has, something called zero border display. So you are looking at all screens. No border is just something that makes you immersed in the image.
11: Yeah, very little bezel for sure. It's all display. I have the 65 inch here, but as you mentioned, they go all the way up to 98 inches, wall size and budget permitting. And there's also a 75 and I think an 85 as well.
12: Yes.
11: I'd love to just chat a bit more about the screen technology. So SQD, super quantum dot, I often associate that with richer color, more vibrant color. But you've also paired that with mini LED technology for superior brightness, if I'm not mistaken. Please tell us about this combination of two technologies, mini LED and SQD in one panel.
12: Yeah, so it's really the best of all worlds. We're talking about 2026 as being the year of extraordinary color. And there are a couple of ways to get there, but we're the only manufacturer that's offering something that's unique to the market. When you're hearing a lot about RGB TVs that are doing extraordinary color, we're doing those as well, and they're exciting. Mm-hmm. But with SQD mini LED, like you said, it's that pairing of technologies. When we talk about mini LED, which TCL introduced the world's first mini LED TV back in 2019, it's our latest backlight with thousands and thousands of LEDs that's giving brightness that customers have never seen before. And that's working with a new super quantum dot layer. And that's just not, you know, we're not just being superfluous by saying, what, super now? It actually is giving a range of color called BT2020, which what your listeners need to really understand that just means you're going to get up to 40% more color. So when you're seeing colors on screen that you've never seen before because TVs couldn't reproduce it, the color of palettes that content creators had at their disposal didn't have all these incredible colors. Now that's being unleashed. And when you combine that new mini LED backlight with our super quantum dot technology and a brand new color filter on there that's exclusive to TCL, you're getting a TV with the QM8L that one reviewer says is the best value in the history of TV.
11: That's an endorsement, yeah.
12: Yeah, very, very proud of it. And it goes up against any manufacturer's flagship TVs and still offers customers that value that TCL is known for.
11: So last week I wrote about the TCL QM8L series TVs in an article, and I mentioned that it had up to 6,000 nits of brightness. That's a measurement of brightness, saying that it's one of the brightest, if not the brightest, TV on the market today. But somebody wrote me an email and said, why does that matter? Why do you need that kind of brightness? And I replied saying that if you ever watch TV during the day, especially if you're in a room with big windows like we have, and you're trying to watch, like we were watching a lot of FIFA World Cup and stuff like like that, that it could be tough if it's not bright enough. Is that fair? Is that one of the reasons why do you need a brighter TV?
12: Absolutely. Yeah. So that's one of the reasons.
11: And no glare on top of it.
12: Mm-hmm. Right. If it's a light challenged room, if you've got sunlight pouring in or lights in the room, the brightness of the TV can overpower that ambient light and still give you great brightness. Some technologies have great color, but they're designed to be watched in a man cave with no lights on and all the shapes
11: wrong. Right.
12: In real world scenarios, this is going to flourish. Additionally, what I would say is a industry term called specular highlights. So, a lightning bolt in a movie. And I had one reviewer watching the QM8L and he said he didn't see the lightning bolt on screen. He felt it. And that's part of the reason we enjoy movies so much is you feel part of the action. And when you have that feeling of being immersed in the movie, that's what that incredible brightness is going to give you.
11: We are chatting with Bruce Walker, product evangelist for TCL North America. We're talking TV tech for 2026, in particular, the new QM8L series TVs, which combine high brightness with vibrant color. Audio is often overlooked by TV makers today. It seems like, the flatter the TVs get, which is great, lighter and easier to hang and all that, or mount, the thinner the speakers are getting, like pancake-shaped speakers. But tell us what's baked into the TV.
12: Yeah, so it's really exciting about it. I mean, Steven Spielberg once famously said that our ears lead our eyes to where the story lives. And having a great audio component to your viewing experience makes it, again, all the more immersive. And we've partnered on the QM8L with an amazing audio manufacturer, Bang & Olufsen. And by having audio by Bang & Olufsen in our TVs that include, down-firing speakers, woofers on the back that'll give full, rich sound, even out of an amazingly thin cabinet, well under 2 inches thin, it's a TV that you can turn on and you won't be looking at each other and saying, what did they say? And then turning on the closed captioning so you can make sure you understand. It's going to give full, rich sound. 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But you've also got our exciting Dolby Atmos Flex Connect system, which is a full wireless surround sound system, up to 4 drivers, a wireless subwoofer that you can literally unbox and set up in less than 2 minutes and then have a full-blown home theater system that works in conjunction with the great audio built into the TV to, again, give that great audio experience. So we really have all the bases covered on the audio end as well.
11: We should also mention these TCL TVs are powered by Google Gemini, the Google Smart TV platform, but with the voice remote, so you can ask questions and get human-like answers and interact with the assistant as well. Very cool. 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
12: Absolutely. 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
11: Pretty easy to remember. 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Yeah. Bruce, I hope it's not another year and change before we chat again. Thanks so much for your time and love the passion. It's great.
12: Let's do this sooner, Mark. Thank you so much for your time.
11: Cheers. Thank you. How do you best manage the family now that you're back to work? Kids are back to school. Well, we're going to get some advice from Norton when we return on Tech It Out. For full transparency, they're a partner of mine on this program. And then later in the show, shopping for a gaming monitor. More Tech It Out coming right up after this short break.
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13: How we pay for goods and services online and at retail is evolving, fusing convenience with security. 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
14: 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And it's a way in which the consumers have a little bit more control over who they share their data with.
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11: Hi, Billy Cunningham, the Great America. Good to hear from my brother from a different mother, Sean Hannity. I like to stay in touch with him. He's a great American. Coming up next is James Herson, live from Los Angeles, about what's happening in the City of Angels and how it could be a precursor to what's going to happen in your community and how that is complete collapse. As you know, politics is downstream from culture, and the culture is not very good. Let's continue with more. Bill Cunningham, the Great American, with you and all other great Americans, including Sean Hannity and James Herson, with you every Sunday night.

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1: We hope you have a restful Labor Day ahead. For a lot of office workers, okay, mostly middle-aged male office workers, a manicured lawn is as much a status symbol as a luxury car in the driveway. Callum Borchers, columnist at the Wall Street Journal, says excelling at work and yard work fits the modern professional's fixation on optimizing everything. Cal, what's up here?
2: I am not one of these people, Gordon. 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

0: Thanks for spending part of your Labor Day with us. Every Sunday, more than 15,000 people around the world are putting down their phones, picking up a pen, and writing a letter, sometimes to someone they've never met. It's called the Sunday Letter Project. Founder Rebecca McMillan tells People.com that at its heart, it's about human connection. Her members see letter writing as the perfect antidote to our dependence on screens. McMillan started the Sunday Letter Project a year ago after noticing something unusual at the stationery shop that she runs in England. Customers kept telling her how much they missed letters. Her idea was then born. Participants would write one handwritten letter every Sunday, whether to a friend, a loved one, a stranger, even themselves. What began locally is now a worldwide network of participating independent bookshops, stationery stores, and cafes known as letter keepers. They also allow strangers to become pen pals without exchanging their home addresses. That'll do it for this hour. For Nicole Murray, I'm Gordon Deal. Thanks for listening to This Morning, America's First News.
1: How did I lose weight? And I did. Lean, right here. I did. I love this stuff. Listen, Brickhouse Nutrition been with me for a long time. So chatting with Miles, I'm up at like 235. True story, I never minded being 235, but you know what minded? My knees that were falling apart and my back. I'm like, I don't know what, before I started really lifting, probably about 190. So 235 was a lot. I said, I got to lose some LBs, Miles. 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
3: From ABC News, I'm Sherry Preston. The NTSB on the scene of Sunday's deadly cargo plane crash at Miami International Airport. Five people were killed and five injured when the plane skidded off the runway and crashed into some cars, sparking a fire. ABC's Victor Oquendo is there with more.
4: The plane landing in Miami from San Juan, Puerto Rico, around 2 p.m. Sunday. Preliminary flight data showing the plane was going approximately 128 miles per hour when it went off the runway, colliding into vehicles on a nearby road.
3: Some people were trapped in their cars. The pilot and co-pilot of the Amazon cargo plane were trapped in the cockpit. It was raining with wind gusts at the time, but officials have not said whether that contributed to the crash. U.S. Envoy Steve Witkoff and Jared Kushner meeting with Russian President Vladimir Putin over the weekend. Here's ABC's Karen Waugh.
5: In Moscow Saturday, Witkoff opened his meeting with Putin by thanking him for helping to make a memory.
6: We were all talking about when we retire, we'll have all these incredible stories and incredible memories, and yours will be right at the top.
5: Republican Senator John Kennedy says the White House needs a different approach.
3: After that meeting, Witkoff and Kushner traveled to Ukraine to meet with President Zelensky. Another push by the White House to limit mail-in voting. And ABC national correspondent Stephen Portnoy has that.
7: With just 8 weeks to go until the midterms, the Trump administration is taking its case on mail-in ballots to the nation's highest court. President Trump ordered the Postal Service to make changes in March. He's repeatedly cast doubt on the security of voting by mail, even as it's something he's done.
8: Because of the fact that I'm president of the United States, I did a mail-in ballot for elections that took place in Florida.
9: Now, these new Postal Service rules have been blocked by a federal judge in Massachusetts who has said the Constitution gives states the power to run elections.
3: Hawaii once again in the path of an angry storm. Hurricane Lowell putting Kauai in the crosshairs of its outer bands by tomorrow night. You're listening to ABC News.
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3: A mom in Virginia sentenced to jail time for letting her 5-year-old son Sam go on a walk alone.
11: Sam wasn't lost. His mom had given him permission to go. She says she knew he'd have to cross the street to get there and that there was a pond along the trail. But she says she felt he was safe because he's so familiar with the area.
12: I was confused why there was a problem. I didn't send him to play at the pond. I sent him down the path that happens to go past the pond to collect goose feathers.
11: Child Protective Services disagreed.
3: ABC's Allison Kosick at an Ohio fair on Sunday. A shocking arrest after a politician appears to have been targeted.
13: In Ohio's race for governor, we're told by Amy Acton's campaign that while attending the Canfield Fair, an armed individual lunged at Dr. Acton, who is running against Vivek Ramaswamy for governor in Ohio. Multiple people have been injured, according to Amy Acton's campaign. Her team also out with a statement saying, quote, this kind of violence has no place in Ohio, and thanking law enforcement for their swift reaction. Vivek Ramaswamy's campaign also saying, quote, what happened is completely unacceptable and has no place in politics.
3: ABC's Andrew Dimbert. The man was carrying 2 pistols and a taser. Spider-Man Brand New Day remains at the top of the box office. It's been there for 6 weeks in a row. The latest Spider-Man enjoying the longest stint at number one since 2022's Avatar: The Way of Water in 2022. The latest Spider-Man has made $2.4 billion globally. I'm Sherry Preston, ABC News.
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14: Today, with temperatures in the 60s and 70s this morning, low 80s for your Monday afternoon. So enjoy a nice, comfortable day. Low 60s tonight. And then for Tuesday, back to work, back to school tomorrow. Sunshine 86. We'll be closer to 90 on Wednesday.
1: How did I lose weight? And I did. Lean, right here. I did. I love this stuff. Listen, Brickhouse Nutrition been with me for a long time. So chatting with Miles. I'm up at like 2:35. True story. I never minded being 2:35, but you know what minded? 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So 2:35 was a lot. 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
15: This time I was right on top of it, so I guess I'll have to
16: talk. What did you do again?
15: It just jumped over the program for some reason, so I'm going to have to talk to Bill and find out.
16: Ah, so that was the key to what happened before.
15: God, I love computers, right? But this week I was paying attention.
16: Maybe you do got all of them, but I never have. Because of stuff like that.
15: It is Monday. Dr. Dean Baird is with us for Pet Puri, and that's what we're talking about, is getting started on time, where last week we were busy talking other things. Like
16: Important things. The NFL draft.
15: NFL draft, exactly. But since that's in the past now, we can go on and talk about pets.
16: The computer thing.
15: Yeah.
16: I occasionally will talk to staff members about having gone through college and practicing for several years with no computer.
15: Mm-hmm.
16: Now, you can relate to this.
15: Oh, yeah.
16: Because we're the same generation here.
15: Yeah.
16: And they look at me like I got two heads. How do you function without a computer is the unwritten question.
15: When I started in radio, there were no such things as computers. Everything was done by typewriter. We still had, the computers didn't run the commercials. We had cart machines. In fact, there were still cart machines when I came here. We had turntables in the studios yet. Could play. We had cassette machines in the studios and production rooms. So, yeah, it's a whole different animal now. Now everything is recorded digitally, which for me in the newsroom, recording news is good. Because
16: everything that's audio is digital, right?
15: Yeah.
16: That's what I thought.
15: Well, except us. We're not digital.
16: You know, I mean, if it's not live, you don't have any other mechanism there.
15: No,
16: it's just all digital. That's what
15: yeah,
16: I thought.
15: Yeah.
16: So, at any rate, that doesn't have a thing in the world to do with veterinary medicine.
15: It does not.
16: Well, indirectly, some of it does.
15: Okay.
16: So, I told Don he got a warning before the rest of you got a warning. Now, you're getting your warning that I'm going to talk about something new. So, I've got some cheat sheets here. And I hope that doesn't make me unduly tentative about what I'm doing.
15: See, you didn't need to tell everybody else that you were using cheat sheets.
16: You might as well just come clean.
15: Oh, all right.
16: You know, the people that listen to me all the time will wonder what's going on. So.
15: All right.
16: So, most people have heard the term cat scratch disease.
15: Mm-hmm.
16: Well, as I think those of our generation know, it used to be called cat scratch fever, regardless of what Ted Nugent did.
17: Yeah.
16: There really is, the point I want to make is there really is a cat scratch disease. And this is a little different than normal because it is actually a disease of people.
17: Mm-hmm. That they can get from cats.
16: From cats. And I'm not a physician, so I'm not going to try to talk to you about what you ought to do if you get cat scratch disease necessarily. But because of the fact that this is something that is transmitted by cats, that's the reason I want to talk about it.
17: Yep.
16: One of the things that's a little bit of a niche-y top thing with cats that you have to keep in mind is that there are some situations with cats that can affect the health of people. One of them is what we're going to talk about today. Mm-hmm. Another one that's pretty prevalent, and I have talked about it, but it's been a while. Maybe that means I'll do it again. It's toxoplasmosis. And Don, you probably heard, like most people have, that if you're pregnant, you shouldn't change your cat litter. Have you heard that?
17: No, I
16: have. You
17: had
16: not heard that.
17: No, I had not.
16: Well, then we definitely need to talk about it. So it's because there is a parasite that can be inhaled out of the cat litter and can infect people.
17: Oh.
16: And it can cause abortion in women.
17: Really?
16: But there are specific times that it's infective, so it's not really as simple as to say that if you're pregnant and you're around cat litter, you're going to get sick. That's a gross over-exaggeration. But well, since we said that, I'll get a piece of paper when we leave, and I'll write myself a note that maybe we can talk about toxoplasma. As we've said before, cats are not small dogs. Cats, biologically and medically, have a lot of differences from dogs. Mm-hmm. So we're going to talk about one of them today.
17: Yep.
16: So what is cat scratch disease? It is a bacterial infection that is caused by a species of bacteria called Bartonella, Bartonella. A lot of the research on this is pretty recent, in the past 10 or 15 years maybe, even though people have known for a long time that if they get bitten or scratched by a cat, they can have problems with getting redness, swelling, pain, that type of thing. And it's maybe been a matter of trying to nail down what's going on with it.
17: Mm-hmm.
16: While we're on that subject, cat and dog bite wounds can be a real problem in people. And we know that better than anybody because the highest incidence of that is at veterinary hospitals,
17: as you
16: could imagine. And just like in people, other than the colon, the worst bacteria in the body is in the mouth,
17: mm-hmm.
16: perhaps depending on how you look at it, even including the colon. So you can get infections from getting bitten by a dog or a cat. And there again, I'm not going to be a physician. I'm just going to say, if that happens, you need to clean the wound as quickly as you can
17: mm-hmm.
16: and seek medical attention. Because not always a problem, but it can be a problem.
17: Yeah, I having had cats for many, many years, and I don't do this so much now, but I used to play around with the cats and rolling around, and they scratch. And I never really had bites per se, but scratching, yes. And I from time to time on my hands would get little infections from them.
16: Then you probably had cat scratch disease in a mild form.
17: Yeah.
16: It's interesting that you said that because the real impetus for me to do this was I have a colleague in another city that I had talked to that had just himself had a mild case of cat scratch disease.
17: Mm-hmm.
16: And just a lot went on. I said, you know, I know that that is an issue. Let's talk about it. So what happens is, this is going to sound really strange, but it's really important to understand what really happens that causes it, because it's weird.
17: Okay.
16: Cats transmit the bacterial organism that causes cat scratch disease when they are parasitized by fleas. Because what happens is that the cats scratch themselves and they get flea dirt. Flea dirt is the really nice term we use to talk about flea poop.
17: Okay.
16: And when the cats scratch themselves, they get that flea dirt, if they've got fleas, of course.
17: Right.
16: They get that flea dirt up underneath their claws.
17: Okay.
16: And then when they scratch a person, they've got the flea dirt in there, and it gets inside of the skin and transmitted, and the bacteria is in that flea dirt.
17: Okay.
16: That's where it comes from.
17: I gotcha.
16: So this
17: is not just something that a cat will carry around itself. They've got to have fleas.
16: They got to have fleas. And now they'll carry it around, but they only carry it around if there's been fleas on the cat.
17: Right.
16: And then if there's fleas on the cat, there's going to be flea poop on the cat.
17: Right.
16: I mean, this is the real world. There ain't no reason to sugarcoat this. This is true of dogs and cats both.
17: Yeah.
16: And if you're combing your dog or your cat and you're getting off little black specks of stuff, that's what that is. That's flea dirt.
17: Okay.
16: Matter of fact, in cases where we are examining, I keep a flea comb in my pocket at work, comb dogs and cats pretty regularly to see if we can what we can find, because most of the time we'll find more flea dirt than we will fleas. And if you think about it, that makes sense, because the fleas are only on the cat or dog long enough to suck blood, because that's what they live off of. That's why they're there.
17: Okay.
16: And then they jump off and they live in the carpet or wherever.
17: Okay.
16: Because, you know, the environment's not real hospitable to fleas. Dogs and cats are all the time chewing on them, trying to chew whatever it is that's biting them, which is a flea, and they ended up getting killed and swallowed.
17: Right.
16: That's why dogs and cats get tapeworms.
17: Right.
16: Because the flea is the intermediate host for the tapeworm, Diplodium. Right. And when they swallow the tapeworm, then the tapeworm develops inside the dog or the cat.
17: Mm-hmm.
16: So understanding fleas and how fleas work, and then adding this on top of it, makes or should make you realize how important it is to be treating your dog or cat for fleas.
17: Yeah.
16: And not just treating them, but treating them with something that will work.
17: Mm-hmm.
16: Not just going to the store and buying something because it's cheap.
17: Right.
16: So I won't get on my soapbox about that. But we have talked about that a little bit.
17: Last week we brought that up.
16: Which is not to say that everything you get has to be expensive. It's not about money. That's not my point. But as we mentioned before, there is a problem with effectiveness, and there's sometimes a problem with safety.
17: Mm-hmm.
16: So yes, it's going to be a cat that has had fleas or still has fleas. Mm-hmm. And I said it that way because the flea dirt can stay on the cat for a long time.
17: Right.
16: I mean, you can treat a cat and get rid of the adult fleas, but the flea dirt's going to be there till, I mean, most people don't bathe their cats. You tell me, I don't know how long it's going to be there. It'll be there for a while.
17: Yeah.
16: So it's always a possibility. So then what happens is that the cat scratches whoever, like Don Hellman, as he was talking about a few minutes ago. And they got to break the skin, obviously, because you got to get the bacteria in the blood.
17: Right.
16: And what typically happens is that you get some localized redness, swelling, pain. In the case of the colleague of mine, it was a real interesting deal, told me that he was scratched by a cat. Within 12 hours, he said that the knuckle on that hand was swollen and he had redness. And he was real fortunate that he was able to ice it and just take ibuprofen and not have more trouble. Because what frequently happens is that because of the fact it's in your hand, the local lymphatic system gets a hold of it and it spreads, and then you get lymph node enlargement. So remember, we've talked about lymph nodes. You remember that they're all throughout the body? When we were talking about lymphoma, we talked about that.
17: Yep.
16: Well, the lymph node that usually is involved if it's infecting your hand would be the same one as if it's infected anywhere on your arm. It's a lymph node that's up in your armpit.
17: Okay.
16: And if you get a sore throat, you know you can feel a swell underneath. Right. That's lymph nodes underneath your jaw.
17: Right.
16: Well, the same thing can happen with the axillary, I think it's called, lymph node that's up underneath your armpit. And now you may have really systemic disease because it's spread from where you were scratched on the hand
17: to other parts of the body,
16: to somewhere else. And you know, you can get scratched anywhere, but I think the most common place is the hand.
17: Right.
16: Because probably people handling a cat, like what you were talking about.
17: Probably the same reason, playing around with them.
16: Or in his case, he was doing a veterinary and working with the cat.
17: Right.
16: And I've been scratched several times by cat, just been fortunate, I guess, that I haven't had a situation where it's resulted in me getting, I'm not going to say I haven't had some redness or pain, I probably have, but nothing I've had to treat.
17: Right.
16: So since it's a bacterial infection, if that's the case and you get this situation where it causes the lymph node to swell, and maybe a fever, maybe not, then you're going to have to get on systemic antibiotic. And that's where I'm going to stop, because I'm not a physician. Mm-hmm. I'm not going to tell about, because I'm not really sure.
17: Right.
16: The question that I would anticipate Don Hellman to ask, but I may beat you to it, is, does this cause infection in cats? The same problem. Mm-hmm. Do cats get infected with it?
17: Well, I guess Do cats really? I mean, they scratch when they itch, but do they really break their skin? I guess if it's a bad enough scratch.
16: Yeah, you know those allergic cats that are really scratching real hard.
17: Yeah,
16: I swear I think that, you know, we've talked about allergies here lately.
17: Mm-hmm.
16: Cats, we talked about it more with dogs.
17: Right.
16: But because of the fact that cats have claws, if they're really scratching, you would not believe how they can tear their skin up.
17: Really?
16: Well, you could. You know how cat claws are.
17: Yeah.
16: And we see them sometimes that are raw, literally raw, where they've scratched themselves.
17: So I'm guessing they can get.
16: Well, it's a little bit of a we're not sure deal. There's been a lot of research done on it. We think that probably there are some situations where it occurs. It's just hard to know if that's what's going on with the cat, right?
17: Yeah.
16: And treat them antibiotics to get better. Treat them antibiotics that don't get better. Then you got to figure out if it's something else. So, yeah, probably so. It seems a little bit more clear cut in people.
17: Yeah.
16: So, a minute ago, I kind of morphed off onto the cat bite thing.
17: Right.
16: And the reason I did that was if you really get in a situation with a cat, it's not unusual to get bitten and scratched both.
17: Okay.
16: And if that happens, then it's kind of the lady or the tiger. Which one am I going to be in trouble because of, right? Well, you might be in trouble because of both of them.
17: No.
16: Potentially, if you've got a flea thing going bacteria.
17: Can you get this if you're bitten by a cat then?
16: No, it's only from scratches, and it's because the flea dart has to get into the wound.
17: Right.
16: Now,
17: well, that's what I thought.
16: And they've got it in their claws. Now, you can get infected from a cat bite wound just because of the bacteria.
17: That's
16: in the mouth of the cat.
17: Okay.
16: Or you might say the bacteria is on your skin, but that's possible too. But right. The cat mouth bacteria is more likely. And we've had doctors and staff members that have had some pretty bad cat bite wounds, and you can get a lot of pain and have to have a lot of treatment for them. So if you're whatever the situation is and you get bitten by a cat, I mean, I know that everybody's not as likely to get bitten as we are, mm-hmm. but that happens. You really don't need to mess around. We need to clean the wound and go see a physician. Mm-hmm. And the other thing, which I don't want to not mention, is it's a whole other issue if the cat hasn't been vaccinated for rabies.
17: Oh, yeah.
16: You know, we've touched on that a time or two.
17: Yeah.
16: And most of the time, people that are bitten by their own cat are bitten by their own cat that has been vaccinated. But I'm telling you, because I'm a veterinarian and I see it, but a lot of people have cats that haven't been vaccinated for rabies.
17: Mm-hmm.
16: For some reason, and I'm not really sure what the reason is, there has been a historic idea that dogs need to be vaccinated for rabies, but cats don't. And I don't know where that ever came from. But there still seems to be a remnant of that thought process out there.
17: Yeah.
16: And some people won't get cats vaccinated.
17: Right.
16: And it's really dangerous.
17: That's strange.
16: It is strange, but it's true.
17: Now, how often do they need to be, a dog or a cat need to be vaccinated for rabies?
16: Okay, well, if they're vaccinated right now, day one.
17: Right.
16: And they've never been vaccinated before.
17: Right.
16: They need to get vaccinated again in a year.
17: Okay.
16: If they get vaccinated again in a year and they get a 3-year rabies vaccine, then they can get vaccinated every 3 years.
17: Okay.
16: They can't, even if you use a 3-year vaccine, one that's good for 3 years,
17: right.
16: It won't last for 3 years unless they've been vaccinated before.
17: Because
16: the immune system has to have a memory, a response to it for it to last
17: that long a period of time. 1 year initially
16: then you do the 3 year.
17: You go to the 3 year.
16: And puppies and kittens can't get a 3-year because they're naive. They've never had a vaccine before.
17: Right.
16: So you can do it every 3 years, but only if you keep it up to date.
17: Gotcha.
16: So
17: if you give a 3-year and then
16: you come in 4 years,
17: say year four or five, you got to go back
16: to 1 year and then do it again, start all over again.
17: Yeah, because there may be some people out there that think, well, they've had the rabies shots, I don't have to get them anymore.
16: Oh, that's not true.
17: That's why I asked the question.
16: And I'm glad you asked it. The other thing is that there may be some of those dogs and cats that you're a year late and you give them a rabies vaccine and it still may last for 3 years.
17: Mm-hmm.
16: But how do you know? You never know how long the rabies vaccine is effective for in any individual animal anyway, mm-hmm. unless you're doing antibody titers on them, and we're not doing that typically. So you don't want to take a chance on it.
17: Right. All right.
16: Is that it?
17: Time. How do people get in touch with you?
16: I started to say they could send a smoke signal. We're in a computer age, right? That's what we were talking about when we first started going. So they can call. Which anymore, I sometimes wonder when I give a phone number if I'm behind the times. But still, most people contact us by calling. They could call 282-3771. I wonder if one of these days that may not be the main means of communication. Have you thought about that?
17: You guys have a, you know, I've never asked you this before. You guys have a website people can check out too?
16: Yeah, they can, but I think they're better off calling to getting whatever information they need.
17: All right.
16: All right.
17: Mountain Empire Animal Hospital, Boone's Creek, Dr. Dean Barrett. We'll talk to you.
1: How did I lose weight? And I did. Lean, right here. I did. I love this stuff. 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
14: day today with temperatures in the 60s and 70s this morning, low 80s for your Monday afternoon. So enjoy a nice, comfortable day, low 60s tonight. And then for Tuesday, back to work, back to school tomorrow, sunshine 86. We'll be closer to 90 on Wednesday.
1: How did I lose weight? And I did. Lean, right here. I did. I love this stuff. Listen, Brickhouse Nutrition been with me for a long time. So chatting with Miles, I'm up at like 235. True story, I never minded being 235, but you know what minded? 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

0: From Hawaii to Florida, Arizona to New York, this is American Radio Journal. On this edition, President Donald Trump has launched an economic D-Day on Iran. What does that really mean? Victoria Coates from the Heritage Foundation is here to explain. The late U.S. Senator Lindsey Graham's sister has won a runoff election in South Carolina to become the Republican nominee for a full term. Scott Parkinson from the Club for Growth has the real story. An estimated 1 billion people set foot in an elevator every day, but America isn't making enough of them. Eric Boehm of Reason Magazine reports. And the principles of equality embedded in our nation's founding documents remain a work in progress. So says Dr. Paul Kengor from the Institute for Faith and Freedom at Grove City College on this week's American Radio Journal Commentary. I'm Loman Henry, and welcome to American Radio Journal. The Trump administration has pivoted from kinetic military action to economic warfare against Iran, launching what it terms an economic D-Day. To find out what that means, we turn to Victoria Coates. She is vice president for the Catherine and Shelby Cullom Davis Institute for National Security and Foreign Policy at the Heritage Foundation. Victoria, welcome back to American Radio Journal. Victoria, when we talk about economic D-Day, this isn't a term we've heard before, and I'm sure that most Americans have no idea what is involved. So what are the steps that the Trump administration is going to take in this economic D-Day assault on Iran?
1: Well, Loman, it's great to be with you. And I think that your audience should think about this incrementally as part of a process, a larger policy that the president's been pursuing really since the first term when we had what we called then the maximum pressure campaign. And that was unprecedented. That was the largest unilateral U.S. sanctions that had ever been put on a country, were put on Iran. And it did devastating damage. We got a huge amount done in terms of reducing their resources. And the point there was to starve them of resources so they would not pursue a nuclear weapon. And they were so close to the edge at the end of the president's first term. If the Biden administration had just kept that pressure on, I think they might have gotten to a real nuclear deal. They were that close to collapse, but the Biden people decided to take a different tack. They released the sanctions pressure. They gave the Iranians about $150 billion, essentially, in sanctions relief, and they used that for October 7th and their nuclear program and their Islamic Revolutionary Guard Corps, and they did not use it to invest in their country. So when President Trump came back in and we did start reinforcing the sanctions, they were very quickly in very, very bad shape. And they had some bank failures last year, and the protests around Christmas were all about the economy and hyperinflation and the devaluing currency. So now they've had Operation Epic Fury, the military operation, which no president has done before. This has inflicted further damage on them. And I believe the assessment is now that if we do this final enormous tranche of what we call secondary sanctions, that is going to force them, if they wish to survive in any kind of form, to come to the table and agree to the president's terms. And the secondary sanctions, just real quick, are sanctions on other people, who other countries that do business with Iran. And what Secretary Bessent announced on Monday is there will be no negotiations on this. There's no gray area. There's no wiggle room. If you do business with Iran, you will not do business with the United States. And that's why folks aren't buying that 40 million barrels of oil that Iran has on the ocean right now, because they want to do business with the U.S. They don't just want to buy cheap Iranian oil.
0: So as we look at these secondary sanctions that are being placed on countries that are doing business with Iran, can you maybe drill down a little bit deeper here, Victoria? What do we mean by those sanctions specifically?
1: Well, imagine you're China, which isn't the most pleasant thing to imagine, but imagine you're China and you're used to getting about 1.5 million barrels of pretty heavily discounted Iranian oil a day, and you've been happy with that and don't particularly care about what the U.S. policy is towards Iran as long as that stream continues. But you look at, if you hear from Secretary Bessent, that there are going to be potential sanctions on you, you have to rethink that relationship. And we did it again in the first term with China, where we actually worked with China to make sure there was enough product on the market for them to reduce their imports of Iranian oil. And they did it. And they told us it's not a choice for us. Doing business with a $30 trillion economy is what we want to do. We do not mean we like the cheap Iranian oil, but that's not central to our economic well-being. Our interaction with the United States is. And all sorts of things can happen to you. You can get cut off from the Federal Reserve, which is essentially where all of the world's financial transactions take place. So you're cutting yourself off from the world financial system. You can't, you know, your assets are subject to seizure. You know, so it's pretty dire. And I think you're going to see folks make very practical decisions that it's not worth it to do business with a failing economy and give up commerce with the United States.
0: The U.S. naval blockade of Iran, as you look at this, Victoria, has that been having an impact as well?
1: Yes, it's been devastating. And it really was a masterstroke in April to turn the tables on Iran. You know, we hadn't known going into Epic Fury if they were going to actually play their card of harassing shipping through the Strait of Hormuz. They did play that card in March. And in April, the president turned the tables on them and said, you know what? If you won't let anyone else through, you're not going to go through either. And so it's really cut off their oil exports. Their pain threshold is around 500,000 barrels a day. If they can get that out, they're going to limp along. It's not nice, but they can do it. But we have gotten them down around 200,000 barrels a day, and they can't go on. I mean, that's them failure. It's coming down the pike for them. And on top of that, because they have such an underdeveloped economy, they are very heavily dependent on imports. And so things like processed oil products, like gasoline for cars, they have to import that. And they're not able to get enough of it in. And so we're hearing from inside Iran that there are terrible gas shortages, terrible lines, or stations just aren't opening at all. And so that's a huge problem for them that's making all their other problems worse.
0: I suppose part of the issue here is that those who are in charge, at least at the moment in Iran, they can't be pressured by the people as much as we can do, obviously, here in our country, Victoria. So as this pressure mounts, we also have the looming midterm elections, and this whole issue in Iran is having an impact on that. Do you see the Iranians as thinking that maybe they can wait us out, even despite these economic sanctions?
1: Well, it's interesting. I think they did think that before the blockade and before this announcement, but they're starting to talk a very different game. And yes, they don't care about the pain of the Iranian people, but make no mistake about it, they are terrified of the Iranian people. And the reason they reacted so violently, what happened in January was different from previous rounds of repression in 2019 or 2009, for example, when they killed maybe 1,000, 1,500 people, which is horrible and indefensible. But this time they went well beyond that. They, at least 25,000 were killed, maybe as many as 40,000. So they were leaving no one standing, which shows you they're in a very different place. And of course, that breeds no goodwill towards them from the Iranian people, and they're very limited in what they can do at this point to mollify the Iranian people. They're going to have to cut off the subsidies that they've been providing for food, for example, and that's going to cause a lot of other unhappiness.
0: And so the chess match continues over Iran. We have been talking with Victoria Coates. She is a vice president in the Davis Institute for National Security at the Heritage Foundation, a renowned national expert on these sorts of things. Victoria, tell us a little bit about Heritage, and also, obviously, a very complicated subject. Where can folks go on the web to read a lot of your research and commentary on this?
1: Well, the Heritage Foundation, which is occasionally in the news, Loman, is, in fact, the world's largest conservative think tank, although we will engage with all of our partners across the political spectrum. We are a full-range think tank. We do national security. That's my piece of it. Also, we have a legal center, domestic policy, energy policy. Your audience should think of us as their outpost in Washington. We go there so they don't have to. You can find all of our work by our wonderful experts at heritage.org. And we're going to get a new website in the next couple of months. And so I invite folks to come and check it out.
0: Victoria Coates of the Heritage Foundation. Victoria, thank you so much for being back with us. Appreciate it.
1: Thank you. Anytime.
0: Scott Parkinson at the Club for Growth. We continue to have state-by-state primary election results. A couple of more states this week. Scott Parkinson is going to bring us up to date. Scott, as always, very good to have you here.
2: It's my pleasure.
0: Well, South Carolina had a runoff. There's a U.S. Senate seat there, and unfortunately, very sad circumstances. Everybody will recall that U.S. Senator Lindsey Graham passed away a couple of months ago. So a runoff election relative to who's going to hold that seat going forward. How did that turn out this past Tuesday?
2: Well, you might remember that following Lindsey Graham's death, his sister, Darlene Graham, was given sort of a placeholder title appointed by Governor McMaster. They were going to have this big special election to fill the Republican nomination, but she decided not just to be a placeholder and instead to run for the full six-year term. And she made the runoff against Congressman Ralph Norman. And when you sort of think about

0: Mazie several months ago. President Trump also endorsed Mazie. This one was sort of a nail-biter, one of the closer races that the club has been involved in, at least during my tenure over the last 8 years. Mazie ended up prevailing and winning the Republican nomination by slightly more than 2,000 votes, which was less than 1%. We're really excited about that. The club PACs invested over $9 million in this race, really exposing Gettner Drummond's opposition to school choice. You know, ever since COVID, I think a lot of people are waking up in the States, understanding that schools are actually not providing the best opportunities through the public school system based on tying a student down to a zip code in a classroom. We support school choice that actually empowers parents and students to pick the best school that fits for them, making sure that the money follows them, things like the backpack bill in Arizona, big policy priorities for the club. Mike Mazie is going to be a school choice champion in Oklahoma. We think that Gettner Drummond would have been sort of the worst thing that could have happened if you believe in empowering parents and students when it comes to K-12 education. So we're thrilled for Mike Mazie winning the nomination. That's going to be a safe Republican seat in the general election.
1: As we look at the calendar now, Scott, just a few days away from the Labor Day weekend, most of the primaries are behind us, a couple scattered primaries still to occur in September. But for the most part, we are just about done with primary season. As we head into the fall here, Scott, just overall, I'm interested in your take on what the political climate is as the midterm election cycle heads into the home stretch.
0: Well, I think all throughout America, you got a lot of people that are wrapping up their summer plans. Their kids are going back to school. Vacations are closing down. People are starting to pivot their attention toward the November 3rd elections. And when that happens, I think that people will start to do research and educate themselves on the crazy positions that some of these Democrats are taking. I think that they will look at 4 years ago, 2 years ago, when Joe Biden was president of the United States, you know, and I say that in quotes because we know that he really wasn't calling the shots. Now we have accountability with a Republican government in the House, Senate, and White House. And obviously, there's still a high cost of living. There's still affordability crisis that was caused by over 21% inflation during those 4 years of Joe Biden. And I think people are going to have to ask themselves, do they want to go back to the economy that leads to rapid inflation, higher costs, not just at the grocery store and the gas pump, but, you know, in all sectors of life, lower opportunities for employment, and just really this vision of socialism that the radical left has tried to usher in since 2018. There's even Democrats out there that think AOC is actually the future of their party, and they want to nominate her to run in 2028. And so I think that there's quite a dichotomy here when you think about the Republicans and what we've been able to accomplish with the One Big Beautiful Bill Act. A lot of people forget it's not just the extension and expansion of the Trump 2017 Tax Cuts and Jobs Act. This had the most comprehensive welfare reform that we have ever seen, far more robust than even the welfare reform that was achieved during the Clinton years alongside Newt Gingrich and the Gingrich Revolution. He also had the most robust school choice tax credit program in the One Big Beautiful Bill Act. You know, it's also known as the Working Families Tax Cut. We made permanent this idea that you can fully expense all your capital expenditures before you have tax liability. That's a big, big boost for economic growth. Then you think about the border security provisions, the provisions to enhance our national security. Republicans got a lot done in that One Big Beautiful Bill. And we're going to promote this vision of economic freedom, liberty, opportunity, limited government, individual rights, and prosperity for all Americans in all communities.
1: And where can we find you on the web to learn even more about all of those things?
0: Well, our website is clubforgrowth.org. And the interesting thing about our website is you can actually visit it and sign up to become a member for free. We have over 550,000 members from all walks of life. And again, that website is clubforgrowth.org.
1: Scott Parkinson from the Club for Growth. Scott, looking forward to checking in with you next week. And we'll go all around the country next week and take a look at the individual races. So looking forward to having you back. And thank you for being here.

0: Among the mundane but very important items which America does not manufacture enough of are elevators. Eric Boehm of Reason Magazine looks into our lagging elevator industry. Eric?
1: So here's a strange fact about modern America. We invented the elevator as we know it. And yet when it comes to actually building elevators, we've managed to make the process just remarkably expensive, complicated, and really slow. I mean, think about how often you use one. In fact, you probably don't really think about it when you use one. You push the button, you step in, you zoom off, you step out and go on about your day. It's easy to forget just how revolutionary that little box is, that elevator. Without it, modern cities simply wouldn't exist. We couldn't have skyscrapers. You couldn't have a 40-story apartment building, no penthouse apartments. And for millions of people who use wheelchairs or walkers or strollers, just getting around day-to-day life could be dramatically harder. Around the world, people ride an elevator roughly a billion times a day. And in the United States alone, elevator travels more than 2.5 billion miles every year. That's more than all of the miles traveled by trains and airplanes combined. So here's the big question. If elevators are that important, why has America gotten so bad at building them? Hi, folks. I'm Eric Boehm with Reason Magazine. Thanks for joining us on this edition of American Radio Journal. I recently wrote an article for Reason Magazine, and we've got an accompanying video that you can find on Reason TV at YouTube that looks at this question in much more detail than we'll be able to cover today about why America just doesn't build as many elevators anymore. We've got a really fun backstory about the history of the elevator, too. Lots of fun facts in there, stuff that you've probably never heard or never really thought about before. But I want to bring a couple of those points to the show here because a couple of these things I think are important and really worth highlighting, because the rules that we've created, some with good intentions and others without such good intentions, have made it more expensive to build elevators and as a result, more expensive to build housing, more expensive to build just about anything in America. So let's start with some of the numbers. America has a lot of elevators. We've got over a million of them, actually. That sounds like a lot. It sounds like a big number, and it is. But compared with other wealthy countries, we're actually kind of elevator poor. The United States has about 3.1 elevators for every 1,000 people. France and Germany have three times as many on a per capita basis. New York City and Switzerland have about the same population, and New York City has a lot more big buildings, but Switzerland has twice as many passenger elevators. So why is that? Well, one big reason is the price tag. There's a 2024 report from the Center for Building in North America that estimates installing a new four-stop elevator in New York City costs about $158,000. In Switzerland, it's about $36,000. The American elevator costs 3 to 4 times as much. And when something costs more, you're going to get less of them, of course. And one reason for the high cost is regulation. Now, of course, safety regulations matter. Nobody wants an elevator that's unsafe or that suddenly becomes an express ride to the basement. But regulations that have nothing to do with safety have had some serious unintended consequences. For example, American elevators are generally required to be significantly larger than elevators installed in many European countries and in other parts of the world. The idea here is understandable. It's even well-intentioned. You want to make sure there's enough room in an elevator for a wheelchair, for a stretcher, for emergency access. But American requirements often go well beyond what is necessary just to accommodate, say, a wheelchair or a stretcher. In some places, many cities have rules that say the elevators must be big enough to turn a stretcher around inside the elevator. European cities and countries often don't have that same rule. Sounds like a small difference, but it's actually quite significant. When you have to build a larger elevator, that means you're requiring more space in a floor plan. That also means the elevator weighs more. It's a bigger elevator that requires more heavy-duty equipment, and it costs more to install. So what ends up happening is that developers often then decide to leave the elevator out of the building altogether, particularly if it's a smaller building, 3 or 4 stories high. And so a rule that is intended to make those buildings more accessible actually ends up having the opposite effect. It makes it less accessible if the cost of the elevator is so much that people don't build them. But perhaps the strangest part of the American elevator system, the American elevator problem, involves prefabrication. In much of the rest of the world, elevators are manufactured in factories and then brought to construction sites to be installed. That's faster and it's cheaper. And importantly, those elevators are just as safe. But in the United States, union rules basically prohibit that sort of factory-built elevator construction. That means that instead of just installing factory-built components on site, elevators have to be built on site by hand when a new building is going up. Now imagine if that rule was in place for, say, your oven in your kitchen, right? Rather than buying an oven at the store and having it installed in your kitchen, you had to hire a unionized worker to come in and build an oven piece by piece in the kitchen for you. That would obviously cost a lot more. It would make the kitchen renovation that you're doing a lot more expensive. And so you can see how these things just sort of accumulate over time. More expense, more time, more cost. And the consequences, of course, go far beyond just the elevator itself. We spend enormous amounts of time talking about how to make housing more affordable, but affordability isn't just about the rent that is charged on the finished product. It's about all of these little pieces, all of the things that go into...
2: How did I lose weight? And I did. Lean, right here. I did. I love this stuff. Listen, Brickhouse Nutrition been with me for a long time. So chatting with Miles, I'm up at like 2:35. True story, I never minded being 2:35, but you know what minded? My knees that were falling apart and my back. 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So 2:35 was a lot. I said, I got to lose some LBs, Miles. 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
4: From ABC News, I'm Sherry Preston. Millions of people left last week, and millions of people will be coming home today. The long Labor Day weekend comes to an end. How did it feel to you in terms of gas prices? Here's ABC's Gio Benitez.
5: The national average for regular unleaded is sitting at $4.15 a gallon. Now, according to AAA, that's almost a full dollar more than a year ago when it was at $3.20. Even in the past week, it's gone up by about 7 cents. The EV charging rate is at 42 cents right now.
4: And diesel averaging $5.85 a gallon, the highest price ever. The global oil trade disrupted massively amid the U.S. war with Iran. An Amazon cargo plane skidding off the runway at Miami International Airport on Sunday afternoon and slamming into several parked cars, sparking a fire. Miami-Dade Sheriff Rosie Cordero Stutz.
6: We have at least five deceased individuals, and we have multiple individuals that were transported to local hospitals with unknown injuries.
4: We do know now that three of those injuries are critical. The NTSB is investigating, and ABC aviation analyst John Nance is asking questions.
7: 30,000 times a day in the United States, big airplanes come onto a runway and manage to stop in time. This one wasn't able to do so, and that's the question is why. Was the runway too wet? Was there a tailwind? Did something not work on the airplane?
4: Hawaii declaring a state of emergency as Hurricane Lowell takes aim, mostly at the island of Kauai. ABC's Kena Whitworth is there.
8: They're urging residents to stay off the roads today. They want tourists to shelter in place. They have closed all of their campgrounds and parks, and they're asking anyone in a low-lying area be ready to evacuate at a moment's notice. Look, officials say on this island they are used to big storms, but they are urging everyone to take this one seriously.
4: Envoy Steve Witkoff and Jared Kushner meeting with Russia's Vladimir Putin and Ukraine's Volodymyr Zelensky over the weekend. Israel's Air Force carrying out two airstrikes today on southern Lebanon. You're listening to ABC News.
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4: As the country prepares to mark 25 years since 9/11, the FBI warns terror threats against the U.S. still remain.
11: In the past year and a half, the FBI has arrested at least 16 people here in the U.S. for allegedly plotting or supporting plots to kill Americans on behalf of ISIS and Al-Qaeda. The FBI is number 2 in command, pushing back on reports that say the FBI has been distracted by immigration and other priorities of the Trump administration.
4: That's ABC Chief Justice Correspondent Pierre Thomas. Republican candidates, incumbents, and party activists are heading to Texas this week for an event in Dallas the party is calling a midterm convention. Indonesia closing several airports and shifting schools to remote learning as an eruption of the volcano Anak Krakatau has led to ash emission and the threat of more seismic activity. Tick-borne diseases have been on the rise this summer. Getting bitten by the Lone Star tick can actually make you allergic to mammal meat. A New Jersey man died after eating a hamburger in 2024, the first documented death from it. Brent Williams suffers from it and says ABC's Perry Russum.
12: Williams first got sick after eating a steak sandwich.
13: I had a reaction. I broke out in hives from the top of my head to the bottom of my toes.
12: He eventually took matters into his own hands, starting an ostrich farm in Kentucky. And now demand for meat from his farm is growing.
4: He can eat it because it's from a bird, not a mammal. Ostrich meat, more than twice the cost of beef these days, however. I'm Sherry Preston, ABC News.
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14: Nice mild end to this Labor Day weekend with low 80s in the Tri-Cities, some 60s, low 70s in the mountains today. Clear sky tonight, 50s and low 60s for those overnight lows. And then for Tuesday, Wednesday, back in those mid to upper 80s, so definitely getting warmer in the days to come.
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16: 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That's pretty simple. So the news I have for you today is that nobody knows what your vehicle is worth. Isn't that comforting? Let me give you the backstory. So yesterday I went to Oak Ridge, Tennessee. I was going to kill three birds with one stone. I had to drive my Porsche down to have it serviced at the Porsche dealership. Yes, that's what you're supposed to do. If you have a Chevrolet, you take it to the Chevy store. If you have a Ford, you take it to the Ford store. No, it's not more expensive. Certain repairs may be, but it's worth it. I'm a firm believer in it, folks. I've been a new car dealer. Well, I've been in this business for 48 years. We get a lot of referrals from independent shops that can't fix stuff. However, I have seen some customers go to a new car dealership and out of frustration, they go to an independent shop where they happen to fix it. Well, guess where that independent shop owner got his training? That's right. New car dealership. It's not a place to get it. They're really highly sophisticated training. But anyway, so had to get my car serviced. They're changing spark plugs. You know what you have to do to change oil in my Porsche? You have to take the rear bumper off. I know. So they're not doing that at Jiffy Lube. So I took it there, dropped it off. They gave me a really nice rental car. They have this machine that you drive through. Well, it's a camera system. It's right at the entrance of their service department. And you drive real slowly through this. And it hits you with, I don't know how many cameras and lasers. It measures your tread depth. It identifies what brand of tires that you have. It will find every dent, ding, or scratch on your vehicle. It does a complete overall analysis of the outside of your vehicle. If you have a star in the windshield, it will see it. I guess it will see bird poop if you got it. And the service advisor will say, sir, you've got bird poop on your car. Thank you. I knew that. But yeah, it was amazing. What, how do they use that? Well, one of the things that they use that for is to make sure that, well, if the customer says, hey, I brought my car in here and it wasn't scratched and now it is. Well, they've got video evidence that it was scratched when you brought it in. So you never lie at Harper Porsche. So I dropped my car off. They gave me a nice brand new Macan or Macan, whatever you want to call it, to drive. It's a small Porsche SUV. Then I had to drive to Oak Ridge to look at a car collection. And it's not a huge car collection, but it's really cool. It's all Oldsmobiles. So this guy that owned this plant in Oak Ridge, he was a machinist, and he expanded his business to a very high level. They are actually a Toyota supplier now, but the father passed away. He loved Oldsmobiles, and so he had all these cars in there. The first one was a 1928 Oldsmobile Coupe. Probably has some kind of a letter designation, but I haven't done the research on it yet. Extremely nice condition, totally restored. And, you know, we looked at it first, and they said, what do you think this is worth? And I said, sir, I've got to do some research. I've never seen one of these. This is a rare bird. He said, yeah. And so anyway, the next car, 1958 Oldsmobile 98 convertible, black, two-door, absolutely gorgeous, restored to a very high level, modified in some ways in that it has two-wheel disc brakes in the front, and they've installed air conditioning on the vehicle, an aftermarket air conditioner. It's made by a company called Vintage Air. Does that hurt the value? Well, if you're trying to win an AACA show event for a vehicle that's totally original, yes, that would definitely hurt the vehicle. But to make it more drivable and enjoyable for a black car to have air conditioning, that's a good thing. That makes it more valuable. What's it worth? He said, sir, I'm going to have to do some research. We go to the next car right beside it. It is a four-door 1958. Now, I'm not normally a four-door guy. But this thing was so cool. And it's just this mint green color with a white top and more chrome than I have ever seen on a car. I thought my 57 Chevy had a lot of chrome on it, not compared to this Oldsmobile. This four-door Oldsmobile. And I just loved it. What's it worth? Sir, I'm going to have to do a little research. He really didn't have, he didn't keep asking me that. We did it all. I'm just doing that for dramatic effect. And then the coup de grace was the 1959 Oldsmobile 98 convertible. Red and white and gorgeous. I've never seen more red on a car than this car had. It had headlights in the grill that looked like they were floating. They weren't like recessed into a housing. They actually, the chrome part kind of sticks out. They are the coolest looking things. Have I ever seen one before? No. What's it worth? Don't know. Got to do some research. So I asked him, you know, we talked about it. and he's wanting me to sell them. He's wanting me to, of course, maximize the dollar for his family. I said, why don't you want to keep them? And he said, this is not my thing. He said, I like fast boats, fast cars, and I like working. And these old cars, they just sit here and they're collecting dust. I appreciate my dad for having them, but I'm not interested. And he had a cousin that was there. And you know, everybody had different opinions about the cars. But I saw that I picked out one particular person. He was the cousin that had the most knowledge about the cars. And that was the one I knew that I was going to have to please when it came to pricing these cars and trying to get a reasonable number out of them, because the son had no clue and he was relying on the cuz. So he and I talked, and I said, what do you think about these cars? And he told me what he thought about each one. And I said, well, I understand where you're coming from, but what research have you done? And he said, none. So what's he basing his opinion as far as value is concerned? His gut. How reliable is that? It's not. You know, I looked up the trends on all of these cars. All the trends are down. The values are going down. They've gone down 5% just in the last year. Well, the 258s and the 59 have. But I think that I can find the right people using some of these big auction, online auction sites, where we'll know pretty soon what the value is. And the value is what? That's right. It's what somebody is willing to pay for it. You know, when you have a lot of eyes all over the world on a car and it only brings $20,000 and you don't sell it because you think it's worth more than that, you're
2: How did I lose weight? And I did. Lean, right here. I did. I love this stuff. Listen, Brickhouse Nutrition been with me for a long time. So chatting with Miles. I'm up at like 235. True story. I never minded being 235, but you know what minded? 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So 235 was a lot. I said, I got to lose some LBs, Miles. 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
16: 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If you wonder what that is, get a copy of the My Car Guru Guidebook. It's free. And just send me your, text me your email address to 423-552-2020. And I'll turn you a PDF around to get it to you. And then you'll know what the four targets are. I may come up with a fifth one, but as of this point, there's only four. So how do you know if that's a deal? Well, first you have to do the research on what vehicles like the one you're looking at are bringing. What are they asking for it at different dealers? 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Not liking it. You know what I think they're trying to do? I think they are trying to copy Hyundai. It looks like a Hyundai Sonata now from the front. 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And they might get you a price, but there's no guarantee. I was listening to it was on TikTok, and this guy was recording a conversation with a salesperson. And he said, well, I just want a price on, it was, as a matter of fact, it was on a Honda Accord. He said, can you give me a price on the car? I said, sir, we don't give prices over the phone. I just dropped my pen. What do you mean you don't give prices over the phone? I mean, I'm not going to come down there to the dealership just hoping you're going to give me a good price. I mean, I'm having to drive 60 miles. Well, sorry, sir, that's just our policy. What would you say in that circumstance? I know what I would say. Well, I'll just go to ABC Motors instead of you and then hang up. If a dealership won't give you a price over the phone, is that like any other industry in the world where you can't get a price on something? I mean, heck, you can get a price on toilet paper and Amazon. Shouldn't you be able to get a price on a car? You know why they don't want to give you a price? Because they want control of you. They want you to come into the dealership, sit down with them. They want to take your trade-in keys and throw them up on the roof. And then, not really. Well, so I've heard of some people doing, or some dealers doing that. They can't find your keys when you're ready to go. I don't know what happened to those keys. We'll just have to put a search out. Yeah, that's not the place you want to be. But yeah, they want you to sit down. They want to be able to, in a controlled environment, and give you a price then. And then when you say, well, that's too much, then they know that there's some negotiating to be done. And it's better to negotiate with somebody that's sitting in front of you. I have no question about that. But you got to be willing to give them a price. And they can say, well, you know, I've shopped around and your price isn't the lowest. I said, well, sir, you know, I realize it may not be the lowest. And when you shop around, you've got to look at all the different things that could happen when you go into a dealership. I've had customers go out of town, drive hundreds and hundreds of miles because they thought the quote over the phone was what they could buy the car for. And then they get there. And the crooks say, well, sir, we forgot to tell you that there is an optional package that has been installed on this vehicle. See this extra sticker beside the sticker? That's an extra $3,200 you have to pay. And you look at it and you say, what's marketing margin? Or what's market value adjustment? Well, that's, sir, that's just where blah, blah, blah, blah. And then you've wasted a lot of time. So you have to verify. How do you verify a price over the phone? You get them to send you a signed deal sheet or buyer's order signed by a manager with all the numbers broken down. And then you've got something. And you say, okay, so what you folks are saying is when I come in, I've got this sheet. It has all the taxes, has everything broken down, dock fee, everything else. This is what I can buy the car for, and you're not going to pressure me to pay anymore. That's correct. I would record that conversation as well. So you drive, then you drive 200 miles. You don't drive 200 miles because they had the lowest price online that you could find. And you certainly don't drive anywhere if they won't give you a price over the phone. It's ridiculous. Gives all car dealers a bad name. And then you get to the trade-in. And they estimated over the phone what your trade-in would be worth. But then you bring it in. You've driven 200 miles. See, that's another thing. So what you do before you drive 200 miles, and I'm saying don't drive 200 miles, just drive to Greenville. You know, if you live in the Tri-Cities and you don't have to put up with all that crap. But if you think that you have to go this long distance because you've done the research and you take your trade-in down there, they're going to disappoint you with something. So what you do is you take pictures of your vehicle, lots of pictures. You give them the VIN number so they can pull a Carfax. You tell them the miles. I mean, eliminate all possibilities of them dropping their bid. I mean, if you just go in there and after you've talked to them over the phone, well, it ought to be worth somewhere between 10 and 12, then you'll be lucky if you get 10. But if you have tread depths, that's how deep the tread is on your tires, you've done a video, you've sent that to them, you've walked around it, taken pictures of the interior, you've listed all the options. Hopefully you still have a copy of the window sticker on the car. You take a picture of it. You know, you tell them to pull a Carfax, and you tell them, said, listen, whatever number you give me, that's what I expect to get because I provided you with all this information. And if they say, well, no, we can't really do that. We can't buy a car over the internet, over the phone. Yes, they can. They do it every day when they buy cars from online auctions. They do it all the time. And they don't see as good of pictures as you're going to send them. And they have to make quick judgment decisions at the auction. I mean, because a car goes across the auction block about every 30 seconds, and I'm not kidding. It doesn't sit there long. And if they get all this information, they can't give you a number on your car. That's baloney. Okay, so let's recap. You're going to get a firm price on the vehicle. You're going to get a firm price on your trade-in. And you're going to take away their excuses for not being able to give you a firm price. And then you're going to get a copy of a buyer's order or the deal sheet, whatever they want to call it, sales contract, and it's going to be signed by a manager. That's another thing, is if it's not signed by a manager, it doesn't mean much. And then you book your reservations if you feel like you have to go to town. But here's what I would do. I would take that bid from that dealer that's 200 miles away, a signed buyer's order, and I would go to the closest dealership to you that sells that brand. Let's say that you're looking at a Chevrolet or a Chevrolet and you live in the Tri-Cities. You got a bid from, oh, that big mega volume dealer up in Northern Kentucky, Cummins, Dan Cummins. You know, they sell more cars online than just about anybody does. So they send you a buyer's order. I'd march right down to Champion Chevrolet and hand it to the desk manager and said, this is what I can buy this vehicle for at Dan Cummins. This is what I've done. Will you get this vehicle for me, or do you have this vehicle in stock? Because I'd rather buy it from you. And most of the time, they'll do it. Well, you know, let me qualify that. If they feel that you're just shooting from the hip and you're just saying, well, they said they'd sell it to me for this, they're not going to believe it. Sorry, but a lot of customers lie. No, if they see something in writing, you've got a buyer's order, it's signed by a manager, it's got a recent date on it, you know, it wasn't from a year ago, it's from yesterday, and you walk in there and you show that to them, they'll sell you that car for that because they want to keep you as a customer. And then I think you need to be loyal to them. You know, I'm the kind of guy that if I went in there and got a price from them and it was a little high, and then I went to Dan Cummins and it was a lot lower. Before I go to Dan Cummins, I'm coming back to them. I'm going to give them a second chance because I'd rather buy it locally. I'd rather keep my sales tax dollars at home. You know, because when the state, well, in Tennessee, when the state collects sales tax, and we have no state income tax, but when they collect sales tax in the state of Tennessee, it goes to Nashville. We write a check, big old check to Nashville every month. All those sales tax dollars on the cars that we sold. I mean, some cars will have, you know, $8,000 worth of sales tax on it, on a really expensive car. And the people didn't have any trade-in. All of that goes to the state of Tennessee, and they send about half of it back to the community where it was originated. And so what do they use that for? To pay for policemen, schools, firemen, streets, you know, stuff that we need. And so sometimes it makes sense about doing that. I'm not giving them a second chance. Well, you know, the thing about it is if you come to me and you say, I want to buy that Nissan Altima, and I give you a price on it, and I'm pricing it to make a profit, but let's say that I've offered to sell it to you for $200 over my invoice price, which is what I originally paid for the car, and then I get a percent and a half holdback, and if I hit my unit objective for the month, then Nissan will pay me some money at the end of the month. It's not a lot, but they'll pay me some. And then you say, well, I'm going to go shop this price. Now, what's the most that you can beat my deal? Maybe $400 or $500. And so, you know, you come back. You go to someplace that says, I've got you beat by $500. And you come back and say, will you do this? I'm going to say, yeah, I will do it. And you shouldn't be mad at me for pricing the vehicle to you higher than that before. Because this, you know, this is a business. You go to Walmart. They have a lot higher margin on their products than we do as cars, any place. And I just think it's better to do business locally and to try just a little bit harder to do it locally, because I really think the local guy will appreciate it. He'll take better care of you as a customer. You get to know the service advisors locally. It just makes sense. But we've become this world where everything has to happen, you know, instantly and online, and we don't trust car dealers to begin with, and there are ways around that. You can engineer it in a way that you're not going to get burned because, you know, you're following what I'm telling you to do. So share this podcast with anybody that you know that's in the market for a vehicle, and they don't know what their car's worth, and they don't know what to pay for a new car. It's not that hard. Again, it's on YouTube under My Car Guru Podcast, or you can find it anywhere, Apple Podcasts, Google Podcasts, Andrew. 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
19: The way it's printed, they printed it slightly differently on both. So the Washington Post, printing up this poll, they said the number one thing that people don't like about the Democrat Party is too liberal / socialism / race / gender / abortion / crime positions. Now, it feels like that's a lot of things that they've just pushed into one category, like too liberal / socialism. Okay, I can sort of see that. And then maybe crime positions could fall in there. But then race and gender and abortion, those don't seem like they really match up in there. And then the Washington Post said the number two reason people don't like Democrats is weak / spineless / don't stand up to Trump. Now, so in the Washington Post poll, that first thing of too liberal, the blue bar goes all the way across the page. Like, this is the number one thing they don't like. They don't have numbers printed with this. When the Washington Post did it, they didn't have numbers that went with each category, just like a visual bar. And the bar for the top one went way out. And then the weak / spineless / don't stand up to Trump, that went almost as far. Now, when ABC published this poll, first of all, those two were swapped. So they're number one on what Americans dislike about Democrats is weak slash spineless slash don't stand up to Trump or for what's right. That's their number one, but they have numbers with it at 10%. So like that's the far and away. And then number two is too liberal slash socialism, which is at 6%. And then their third is oppose racial slash gender slash abortion slash crime slash gun positions, semicolon, too woke. So it kind of seems like the ABC News broke things up a little bit. They took what Washington Post called the number one, broke it into two, and now it's two and three, which is kind of interesting. You know, you guys couldn't agree with how to present it. I guess this probably happens when it's a joint poll. Now, both of them for number four have this one. I'm going back to the Washington Post's wording here. Corrupt slash self-serving slash favoring corporations slash powerful. You know what I don't like about the Democratic Party? They're too powerful. Now, I'm assuming they mean favoring the powerful. And then if you go over here on the ABC News, fourth thing is corrupt slash self-serving slash favoring corporations slash the powerful. So it goes with that. And that's 5%. And then the number five thing on ABC News is no dislike. I like it. I'm pro-Democrat. And then tying with that, at number six, both of these at 5%, I dislike everything or a general dislike. And in the Washington Post, they have no dislike and then dislike everything. And then going on down the line, I'm not going to go back and forth with the Washington Post or ABC News on this one, but loose immigration border stance, out of touch with everyday Americans, anti-Trump obsession, poor slash old leadership, higher taxes and excessive spending, dishonesty, and so morally wrong slash evil slash violent slash ignorant. I do love that those are all together and also very low. And the ABC News poll, they have the same wording. That's 3%. And then unkept promises and flip-flopping, and then big government slash benefits for the undeserving. But so that's what people don't like about the Democrat Party, as put out by the Washington Post and ABC News. Now, what about Republicans? What do Americans say is the worst thing about the Republican Party? Now, Washington Post and ABC both have this at the top. The red bar goes all the way across the screen like the blue bar did. And you can probably guess the number one thing that people say they don't like about the Republican Party is Trump. Trump slash loyalty to Trump is number one. Bar goes all the way across on the Washington Post page. At ABC News, it's also number one. They give a number to it, 12%. 12% of people, which, you know, only 10% of people didn't like that the Democrats don't spend. And, of course, it's also interesting that number one on both is Trump, that the Republicans like Trump too much and that the Democrats don't dislike Trump enough. So it's Trump is the number one answer on both sides. And then number two on the Republican side, no dislike, 7%. No dislike. Everything's fine. We're good. So number one is Trump. Number two, I have no problem at all. Number three, dishonesty slash hypocrisy slash immorality, parentheses, including Epstein files. And that's on the Washington Post, too. And fair. I think on that one, in the sense that like a lot of promises were made vis-a-vis the Epstein files, and we haven't seen them all. So, okay, I can. Okay, the next one down: lack of concern for ordinary people slash cruelty. Now, I'm assuming that's ICE related, and so that's the next one down: corruption and self enrichment. And we're still only at 5%. The top score was 12% for Trump. 7% said no problem at all, and then they're going down from there. So we've got then corruption and self enrichment, ineffective slash weak and unqualified leadership, need to support Trump and stand up to Democrats more, which is sort of the opposite of the number one problem. The number one problem was there's too much Trump. And then down here at 4%, not enough Trump. Stand up to Democrats more. Then authoritarianism and disregard for rule of law slash anti-democracy. So you can tell that we're getting a lot of different viewpoints here, because the same number at 4% say they need to support Trump more are also the 4% are saying that there's too much authoritarianism and too much disregard for the rule of law. So the next one down, still at 4%, hostile and bullying rhetoric. There was not a problem with the rhetoric on the Democrat side, but hostile and bullying rhetoric, it's a rhetorical issue. Then we've got racist or anti-diversity politics. And then coming under that, that was 4%. Then at number 3%, everything. I have a problem with everything about the Republican Party. Now, on the Democrat side, everything came in like fifth place, but it's way down the list here. Everything. Still only 3% on the Republican side. Then you've got pro-rich economic agenda. You know, I'd say that's fair. The Republican side is with the rich. They're with Elon Musk. They're with all the money people. Irresponsible foreign policy / Iran. You know, I see that. Lack of unity and cohesive messaging. 3% said that. And I'd say that, like, the way that this poll has to keep breaking down and down, we're seeing a lack of unity, certainly. Refusal to compromise at 2%. Extremism and radicalization. Then 1% said immigration policies. Then you've got other, not sure. And the far and away winner at 38% is no comment. I just think that's pretty great. I didn't mention that was on the Democrat side, too. 37%, their far and away winner, was no comment. So the main thing that people wanted to do was not talk to the press. The main thing people wanted to do was not be in a poll. Like, oh, it's I'm the Washington Post and MABC. I'm calling to ask you about things. Well, what I would like to say is I don't want to talk to you. No comment. The big majority of both sides don't want to talk to the media. And I think that's unity. I think that's across the aisle unity, that like 37% of Democrats and 38% of Republicans don't want to talk to the press. They don't want to be in the poll. No, thank you. I've got stuff to do. I'm going to go home. I'm going to like pet my dog, hug my cat, a dog and a cat. Yeah, I'm going to have both. But I just thought it was interesting, and I've had these, I've had this poll sitting around for a while. We talked about it briefly, or Chris talked about it briefly on the show a while back, but I just thought it was a very interesting poll that, and that the main takeaway is that no one wants to talk to the press. I don't want them. You can have it. Now, switching gears, I want to talk about a story that happened this year. I guess it kind of happened, that I don't understand and I don't like and I don't care about, but everyone else seems to kind of. And it's something we have not talked about on the Chris Plant Show because Chris also probably doesn't care. He's talked about raccoons a few times, but this is a story about a very specific raccoon that I could not care about if you paid me. And this is Jimothy. Now, some of you, I don't know, you know, I assume some of you are immediately like, oh yeah, Jimothy. But for those who don't, Jimothy is a weird raccoon, the raccoon with a physical disability that people fell in love with on the internet around July, I would say. Here's a story, and it's in Seattle, Washington. Jimothy cannot find me or hurt me from where Jimothy currently is. And I don't see why I have to care. But so here's a story from Fox in Seattle, Fox 13 in Seattle. Headline, who is Jimothy? Why a Seattle raccoon has gone viral. And so a raccoon with short spine syndrome. And you know what? They nailed it with that name. The short spine syndrome. It's all right there. And it's a, you know, it's a alliteration. Short spine syndrome. A raccoon with short spine syndrome, affectionately named Jimothy, has been spotted roaming around Seattle's Ballard neighborhood. Neighbors have posted video of the mammal online, which have amassed millions of views. Whether he's scurrying across the street or sneaking around the backyard, the public can't get enough of Jimothy. I can. I've had enough of Jimothy. It's a weird-looking raccoon. Now move on to the next thing. Why does Jimothy look like that? The article asks and answers. Jimothy appears to have a spine deformity, giving him a significantly smaller torso compared to most raccoons. The raccoon likely has a rare condition called short spine syndrome, which compresses the vertebrae and makes it appear as if he has no neck. Despite his unconventional appearance, Jimothy appears to be thriving in his local habitat and doesn't seem to be letting the deformity affect his day-to-day activities. I don't care. But there's, you know, people are putting him on T-shirts, baseball games, or having like Jimothy night or Jimothy cam. It's a weird-looking raccoon. Okay, next thing. Where is Jimothy? Jimothy's in Seattle. Yeah, I got that one. Jimothy regularly visits Dmitry Mshimsky. The raccoon will sit on the fence or dig around for food. And so that's the guy, this Dimitri is the one who originally got Jimothy on camera. Here's a different article. Hot Jimothy summer. Why a quirky raccoon is taking Seattle and the internet by storm. Jimothy. Hot Jimothy.

0: days are definitely getting warmer.
1: I was out with a couple of friends with Christy and Pat and Marty and my best girl 2 nights ago at a restaurant in on Connecticut Avenue. And we're sitting in the front window, and it's beautiful out, and it's all the windows are open. And in comes the mayor of Washington, D.C., who is, of course, Bowser. You know, we got Mayor Bowser of Sha-na-na. And Mayor Bowser came in with two men who appeared to be friends of hers and not staffers or whatever. And they sat at a booth close to us. And there's the mayor. And she's, I make fun of her mostly because her name's Bowser. But I did walk over to her, the mayor and two men sitting in a booth. And I walk over and I said, hey, mayor, I'm sorry. And they were talking. And I said, I'm sorry to interrupt because I'm polite. I said, I'm sorry to interrupt. I said, I gotta tell you, I said, I'm a conservative and I vote Republican and I think we're going to miss you. And she said, well, thank you. That's very nice. I said, made it a little back and forth. And I said, I just voted to have my Yo Vote sticker with me and not in English. And she said that as I was starting to walk. And she extended all of her fingers and her thumb, and kind of put her fingertips and her thumb against her upper chest and stuck her hand there and said, I'm conservative.
2: How did I lose weight? And I did. Lean, right here. I did. I love this stuff. Listen, Brickhouse Nutrition been with me for a long time. So chatting with Miles, I'm up at like 235. True story, I never minded being 235, but you know what minded? 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
1: Jim, have you ever lost track of a wing of your home? Like, has there ever been a situation where you forgot that you had a 5,000 bottle wine cellar somewhere? And you're like, I forgot. I didn't even know we had that.
2: No.
1: Ever have that? No? Okay. I was wondering if this is a common experience. It's one that Gavin Newsom, greasy Gavin Newsom, apparently has had. Gavin Newsom claims he didn't even know that he had a 5,000 bottle wine cellar at his $7.5 million home. Dollars. You think they need that much space? I don't think so. Yet the governor claims he was barely aware of a detail of one of the home's key amenities. At a press conference, the winemaker turned politician was put on the spot about whether he even filled the home's massive 5,000 bottle wine cellar. And he goes, are you serious? Really? No, I never filled it. I didn't even know I had that much. Meaning he didn't know he had a 5,000 bottle wine cellar. He goes, quote, I literally didn't even know, the governor added, claiming he only found out about the 5,000 figure detail in the news

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0: This is the best of Mark Levin. Happy Labor Day.
1: You like this song, Rich?
0: Yeah. You know who's singing it?
1: Did you look that up?
0: No. But we've been playing it for years, haven't we? Okay, well, it's not that hard. All right, here we go. Let's see. I can't believe the first hour is almost gone. All right, here we go. I'm looking. Here we go.

How did I lose weight? And I did lean right here. I did. I love this stuff. Listen, Brickhouse Nutrition been with me for a long time. So chatting with Miles, I'm up at like 235. True story. I never minded being 235, but you know what minded? My knees that were falling apart and my back. I'm like, I don't know what, before I started really lifting, probably about 190. So 235 was a lot. I said, I got to lose some LBs, Miles. 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